0: At that time, I did not have the courage to do abortions myself. So much hung in the balance of losing one's license, of going to jail, and I had a family. This was the trap that all of us were caught in. Abortion was something that really needed to be changed in America, that this was criminal.
1: In 1967, the state of Colorado and then North Carolina passed the first reform laws in the country. In California, Assemblyman Bielanson reintroduced his bill.
2: Everywhere I went, no matter what kind of group it was, no matter how politically conservative it might be, people would start nodding and realizing this, of course. For the first time really in their lives, many of them, it was presented then to them as a potential political issue, as a legislative issue, as something where clearly the law ought to be changed.
1: In June of 1967, Bielanson's bill finally passed. But the new law had many bureaucratic restrictions, and as a result, few women were able to get abortions. Reverend Hugh Anwell was among those who had lobbied for the bill.
3: I found myself in the position of being asked to establish some kind of information service that would help women learn about this new law. And to my absolute dismay, we had 293 calls from women who wanted help. And once we climbed from under that, we found that of that number, only three qualified under the law as then it was interpreted in California. So then the next question was, what now? It soon became clear that I was in something that, in my own case, totally changed my life, because you don't meet that kind of human need and then say, well, it doesn't concern me anymore.
1: Reverend Anwell recruited other clergy, including Reverend Cornish Rogers.
4: Hugh Anwell contacted me and asked me if I would be a counselor representing the South Central area, which is largely the black area of Los Angeles. And in a community that has so many persons who are poor, it just seemed to me that those persons who did want to take a step to determine their own future ought to be helped without what I would consider violating the laws of God.
1: Peg Beisert was still in training for the ministry when she was approached by her pastor.
5: He asked if I would want to do abortion counseling when I was ordained, and I said, yes, I would. However, I didn't quite realize that it was going to be so fast. I was ordained on a Sunday afternoon, and on Monday morning, we were at a very large meeting in Rahway, New Jersey, of the clergy counseling group. There must have been at least 100 men there. When I came in with the pastor of the church, he announced a woman. And there was applause and everyone standing, and it was quite a sight. But I realized what it meant to them when all these men had been counseling women about abortion, and there hadn't been a single woman pastor to do this. So I jumped in with 2 feet.
1: The clergy service continued to grow and eventually attracted several thousand members nationwide.
6: I got involved because it felt like a matter of justice and fairness, and there were victims, and I was concerned about that.
1: Rabbi Max Tichton had been a longtime activist for social issues.
6: We decided to enlist ourselves and take a telephone number, and that was a rather audacious step, especially when the Illinois legislators were really in the very heart of their argumentation and newspapers were editorializing on all sides. I recall the doctors' letters, especially because doctors were confessing that they had been doing abortions for years, and they said, we really are sick and tired of having this considered clandestine and illegal.

0: 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From Danger to Dignity, The Fight for Safe Abortion, Part 2.
1: You mentioned the question, Ms. Krupczak, when does life begin? Can you answer that question?
2: Mr. Terry, for me, life begins at the moment of conception, but I am here as a legislator. I have an obligation to give recognition to the fact that that is not the same view of all people under all circumstances.
0: From Danger to Dignity was produced by Dorothy Fadiman, Beth Seltzer, and Daniel Myers. 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Music, Etika Luckett. Narrator, Dorothy Fadiman. 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

coming together with children as young as maybe 8, possibly younger. And right in the middle is hundreds of people gathered to watch and listen. There are a lot of choirs and bands that are at this festival, including Sanglede, Norwegian for the joy of singing. They are a choir with

See that Trump has said the Supreme Court has upheld birthright citizenship, which is too bad for our country. Take us through the mechanics then. His executive order is nullified, what, immediately? And children...

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0: And I say, well, if one day I have kids, this is the place. So I'm going to start working on it. So it's why I decided just to do everything I could to stay here and to be prepared. So I came here with anger. Then I like going to anger the achievement, this sense of achievement, and to take every single opportunity. So when I came here, I ended up with 3 jobs because I saw so many opportunities. And
1: what
0: I was
1: were the
0: like,
1: jobs?
0: Wow. I was working in the kitchen because I studied to be a chef. I came here to visit first, and I noticed like the residency, the green list, the chef position was in the green list to get my residency. So I back to Colombia to study. And then I back here again. I wanted to be a lawyer, but and then here my sister told me it's not going to work. You have to do something that you are very passionate about, that you really like, and then to something that is going to give you the residency. So we make the plan. I say, I love food. I love cooking. I want to be a chef. I want to be a good chef. And then back to study, and then I'm back again here. And then I start from day one looking for a job, knocking doors, without any English. I never studied English.
1: You spoke no English when you came here?
0: No. My sister made a letter in English, and I was knocking doors in the restaurants or in any cafes, and I was smiling, and I didn't know what people were saying. So I was just smiling and putting the letter there, and my sister's number was at the end of the page, and then some people was looking at me like, how come I'm going to give you a job if you can understand? But there was a guy, a big guy, I remember, blue eyes, tall. I was a Dutch guy, and he was smiling and he was kind of laughing. So he called my sister, say, so your sister want a job, but she can't speak any. And I don't have a visa because I was in a visitor visa. And he said to her, tell your sister to come for a trial. And that was a catering company. Is that how he gave me the opportunity, and they gave me a work permit. I had to peel a lot of onions and potatoes and broccoli. I was just so fast and making it perfect. So he was very, very happy. And after the 3 years, I got my residency. I jumped 1 year, started learning English in the kitchen. Later on, I jumped to another job to have a head chef position. I was, since then, a head chef. They got me my residency. And then, okay, now I'm going to study. Because I study a Bachelor of Management and Business and Marketing. And later on, I started project management. That was recently. But then I saw so many opportunities. I was moving really fast to take them, because I said, this, I don't want anyone to take this, and maybe they changed the rules or something happened. And then I came to be a New Zealand citizen, and that was just like more like, okay.
1: What's the time span we're talking about here, from coming here the first time, speaking no English, and to the point of getting citizenship? How many years are we talking about?
0: I've got my residency after third year I was here, but I needed to wait, I think, 5 years with my residency to get my citizen. And I just did it straight away after the time was just, you know, like they say, you need to be 5 years resident. And then we make a plan to bring my family, and I asked them, they had their business, leather business in Colombia, and we asked them if they leave everything to come here and be with us. So they came with residency. Because in that time, when you had the majority of your kids or your child or your family having a residency or New Zealand citizen, they can come with the residency. So they say, we'll come for a year only. And it's been 16 years now. They never left or something.
1: I wonder, you know, another person with another bunch of settings and background might come to the same place at the same time and not see opportunity. And I suppose I don't know whether there's an answer to this, but you, from whatever sense you gave to your grandmother, for her

0: to allow you into her sacred space, her kitchen, and to be watching and learning why it is that you can see opportunity, because you just, I don't know, you came here and you saw it. What were you seeing? I mean, you said there were courses that you could take and so on. I wonder what it is in you and what you were seeing.
1: I think I've seen some people who just even have more that I did have in that time. And they didn't see the opportunities and they left New Zealand. But you need to flourish in the place that you are. And your roots need to be really tight and grounded in the place that you are. Even if it's New Zealand, the States, any place, you have to believe you wanted to be there, or you wanted to be here. You're not doubt, have this doubt of, should I? Yeah. So first was that, I was sure that I wanted to come here. And also, it has, my grandmother used to be a really strong woman. You know, it's the same as my mother, hardworking. But even though, like you're saying, by teaching me how to collect things and make good things takes time and effort. Yeah. You know, not everything is going to be around the corner. And for you, you need to look for your destiny or for your own things as well. So you need to work hard if you want to achieve this. And then she was very, very strong. And I was like, wow, you've done a lot, even though my grandfather died and she was in charge of the farm, the workers. She was by herself, even when she was sick, even she had kids. Having kids, that doesn't mean and doesn't ensure you that they're going to be with you when you're sick. So she was very independent and very strong. And then she was very creative and she was always finding the way through. So that was for me from my childhood until now. I have her present in things that I do. And I say, well, you used to do it this way. I will go. So it's something that each person have, how is your spirit, if it's strong enough, because it's a lot of barriers that you face when you come here. And well, sometimes the English barriers, let's say some people say, oh, this is very difficult. Well, I got a job with a visitor visa by knocking doors. But we have different barriers. One of them could be the loss of your identity. You don't know where you belong, where you don't know where you want to stay, where you don't know. And then you start to be losing this confidence because in your country you are one person and you can do a lot. But here is a lot of rules. It's a lot, you need to accommodate quite a lot and shape yourself. So it's not for everyone. But the barriers that everyone talk about, they forget to talk to about harder things that comes in the way that you need to face, and they say, okay, just go forward and keep going.
0: If you've just tuned in, you're listening to Christchurch Invitation. My name is Tony Green, and my guest today is Sol Gill, talking about the journey from Colombia to here and opportunities and so on. This is what you've just been talking to, Sol, is some sort of image I have of some people can't quite leave behind what was. They define themselves back in X, I was this, forgetting the fact that that was back in X. But what you are is essentially something more than that. I'm also sort of struck here by the image of strong women and having somebody like that. In your case, you're talking to your mother as well, but your grandmother. Very valuable, incredible value. I want to move on to things like about the work you do, but I'm struck here by an expression, and that was when we had our first child, My wife then took a year off. She was a teacher.

0: And somebody at school, some of the women teachers, they said, does your wife work? I said, yeah, she works very hard. You know, we had two children, and she works very hard. Because being a mother is an incredible job. I've passed by women sort of handling two or even three kids, getting them into the car and putting shopping bags in. And I said, you know, multitasking, female version, incredibly important. So I'm jumping ahead and jumping around a little bit, but you have two children, is it?
1: Yes.
0: But you know, do you work? That's a stupid question, because children is serious work. But you've also got paid work outside that. You've got.
1: Yes. Well, I think being a mother is my best project. I will say is my family, because for me it's just I need to have a strong family to impact others. And anything you do, you need to have a strong, good relationship with your husband, because you need to support each other in different, you always have different projects. So I always say, like, I'm educating two families. I have two kids. Eventually, they will have their families. And for the fact that I've been so touched from my grandmother's attitude, I have the experience of how they see you. What are you giving them? Not in material things, because they, you know, they come and go. But to remember, my mom used to be like this in circumstances like this. So this will help and stay forever with them, you know. So I take it very serious, everything that I want to do. With a purpose, of course. So we decided with my husband that I'm going to be a full-time mother. So I was, okay, I'm going to be a full-time mother. But also, I hear so many moms that say, oh, when you have kids, you forget about yourself. And I think yes and no, depends who you are. No. And I wanted to make that as be a myth. Like, it's just... me, I'm going to be the same as the other moms, but no. So I want to always to study and doing some freelance work as well. I support the small businesses, do master classes. I'm always involved in projects and with the community. I like volunteer work, so I do volunteer work as well. I think giving part of your time to others without paying you, like with money, it's very, very valuable, very important, and you learn a lot, and it's a good sense of community and collaboration. So I strongly believe in that. So yeah, and then decided to study project management. While I was a mom, I was studying and graphic design, and then I said to my husband, I want to study again to do project management. And of course it's going to be difficult, but you need a good teamwork, you know. My girls know, okay, my mom needs some time because she needs to study, or I study with everyone, start studying when everyone is just sleeping at home, you know, by 7:30 p.m. my house is quiet, and so I can study until, let's say, 9:30, 10 p.m. So it's time management. If you be organized and you are focused, and then you see opportunities and you see where you want to go, of course you can do it. And it's going to be hard, yes, because the assignments are not easy. You need to focus, you need to go attend studies, but it's what the family is for. So we are a tribe, and my family is very supportive, and it's why I can do what I do. But if you don't have a family here, you also create a really strong relationships when you are not in your country. Keep them, feed them, acknowledge them, so you can collaborate and work together. Because some people were saying, oh, you do this because you have your family. Well, you can call your friends family too, but you need to also look after these friends. Look after the friendships. For us,

0: the church is very important. So the people from church, okay, is a support network there. So it's not always to see what the others have, so you don't have this, so I can't make it. So I always invite all the moms, well, if it's something that you want to do, you have to be, I'm very a disciplined person. I have a lot of discipline, so it's why I can achieve different things as well. And I have my spirituality that I practice every day, and it helps me to go through many other things as well.
1: I was going to ask you that, whether how important is faith to you?
0: Faith for me is everything. You have to walk by faith without being silly, of course, to walk in your own faith. But if you know your spiritual life, because some of the people, they follow what the others follow, but they don't have the time to, for example, I do Bible studies on Mondays. I'm involved with the church ministry. I'm in charge of the women's ministry at church now. We do a lot of workshops. Go to get your community. Go shape your spiritual life with others, with the hard people. They are the best ones because they teach you a lot. And then study your Bible, study your Quran, study what you going into. Because if you don't set strong foundations in your spirituality, and then the hard winds will come, and then it will be a disaster because you don't have any actually strong place to hold. Yeah.
1: Is that your church work? Is that a church whose members come from different ethnic backgrounds? Or is it a lot of South American people?
0: It's a lot of South America because the American people is a Christian church, and then the service are in Spanish, and the kids' school, everything is in Spanish, the worship. But we have Kiwis who speak Spanish. We have Japanese people who speak Spanish. We have German people who are Christian speak Spanish. So it's not always the Latin people, but we have different people, but we always speak one language. So we have simultaneous translators as well, because sometimes, okay, I'm from Chile, but my wife is Kiwi. She won't understand, so we just have this beautiful system. So the church is for everyone, really.
1: I was reflecting the other day that growing up in the UK a long time ago, that we almost automatically did French as a second language, but I wish that we'd done Spanish, because there are many, many, many more people across the world who speak Spanish. But anyway, that's my loss. But you could have learned. Yes, you could have learned. Yes, yes, yes. Just take you back a little bit. There was a series of programs on BBC many years ago when I was living in Singapore, and they were talking with women, quite strong women from different backgrounds. I remember one of them was Isabel Allende from Chile, Queen Noor of Jordan, and there was a woman whose name I cannot remember, but she had come from Iran. She'd gone to the States and studied, and she was really appreciative of that because it enabled her to do a doctorate and so on and so forth. And then the interviewer asked her, he said, "What do you miss?" Meaning about Iran. And she reflected, and she was a little bit moist-eyed, and she said, because we all miss something from the places we come from. And she said, "I miss the desert. I miss the Adhan. I miss the market." You know, those sort of things. I said to you in some notes that I sent, and we were just looking at some pictures earlier on, that Colombia has the most incredible bird life. And if anybody's listening to this and they don't know, just do a search online for Colombian birds, because you have the most outrageously colourful birds in the world. You really do. And I just wonder if there are any particular things that, if you think back, that sum up the country. I mean, it could be a market, it could be dance festivals, because you wear some colourful gear sometimes. What kinds of things to you are images that capture the country that you grew up in?
0: I miss the fruit market, for example, the smell of the fruits. So it's a big, we have big

0: big markets with so many fruits that you can choose from. It's just like all the year, the whole year. It's just delicious. And
1: Because you're
0: then,
1: just north of the equator.
0: yeah, and the flowers are in the same area. So we have number one in orchid diversity as well. So when you walk through this market and the smell of the fruit and the smell of the flowers, oh, I miss the markets there. They are huge, huge. Yes. We call Plaza de Mercado when we go to grocery or groceries and things like that. And then you get to choose these beautiful ingredients, fresh, the smell, and then, oh, yes.
1: And I, when we were outside before coming in here, I spoke to something that I'd read that Colombia ranks among Latin America's most physically expressive cultures when it comes to greetings. Could you talk a little bit to that?
0: Yes, it's true. I'm from the capital. We're a little bit more, not that intense, but I have friends from other parts of Colombia, and it's a lot of touching, it's a lot of kissing, grabbing. They like to feel and then being in contact with other people and then be very loud. So when my mom or any one of us go to Colombia and we back here, we talk too loud. Our volumes just go up. But then when we see someone, so happy to see the person, and we hug and kiss. And when I came here, that was a big one, because I didn't know Kiwis were more reserved, and I was just jumping in, kissing, and and they were like, "Oh my gosh, is she drunk?" And no, I'm not. It's just my country, just part of that. But now, people just get more aware of that. I'll say more South American people are around here, maybe. Yeah, but yeah, we usually hug and kiss a lot. Yes, true.
1: I'll close here because you talked about volunteer work, giving yourself to community and that kind of thing. You and I are now on a multicultural advisory group from the City Council. Can I ask you why you sort of volunteered or put your name forward for consideration for that?
0: I was thinking, I want to give back to the city that gave me so many opportunities. So that was the first reason, because it was a purpose behind it. We're helping in any way to help to make decisions, to see through our experiences and all our skills. And that it's really good that the City Council take into the consideration different backgrounds, people from different cultures. That will be very rich to have our opinion and work around them. So I thought, well, this city has given me so much, has given me study opportunity, good things for my family, a husband, my kids. I want to give
1: A
0: back.
1: husband, a husband. You
0: Yeah,
1: found that husband
0: I
1: here.
0: met him here. Yes. And everything, all the experiences. I'm very grateful. I never left Christchurch, even though I had the opportunity to go to Melbourne and to move cities. Even after the earthquake, I knew the opportunities were here. And I say, my eyes will see this city flourish. And now when I see everything new and everything, the stadium, I knew I have to stay, because it's good to see how things happen with your own eyes. So yes, it's why I joined the multicultural advisory group. All the skills that Christchurch gave me, I need to just pay back in anyway. And now my aim is to work for the City Council, because I wanna to find eventually a job with a purpose. I want to work for any entity or company that helps to shape the city. So he started to be interested more in about how this work and the city, Christchurch City Council works. And it's very interesting and very nice. And I was like, okay, one day. I know.
1: Sol, Gil, it seems to me that that's a perfect place to close off this. I thank you very much for your time and for your responses and for this conversation. Thank you.
0: No, thank you very much for inviting me. Thank you, Tony.

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If this program has sparked some thoughts, please share it with someone and take the conversation further. Until next time, Assalamu alaikum. 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

0: 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I'm your host, Gina McKenzie, and I'll be speaking with inspiring women who are passionate about making a positive impact on our world. I hope you'll be uplifted and motivated by powerful stories of women doing amazing work to transform people's lives. On Thrive Today, we are joined by Dr. Hafsa Ahmed. 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The trust seeks to empower communities through compassion to create a better world. Welcome to Thrive, Hafsa. It's wonderful and such a privilege to have you with us today.
1: Thank you so much, Gina, for having me.
0: I'd like to start going back to the past a little bit. Can you tell us about your early years and your journey to New Zealand?
1: Sure. Just greeting everyone. Assalamu alaikum. Namaste. Kia ora. I am originally from, my ancestry is back in Hyderabad in India. And that is where I spent the first 25 years of my life as born in Hyderabad, grew up in parts of Africa where my father used to work. So as a professor, so traveled there, spent 10 years of my life in Sudan in Africa, then moved back to India and did my education, qualified as an engineer. Then decided that engineering wasn't a field for me because it was very male dominated and moved out into management. So I did my MBA, worked for a bank, the HSBC Bank, and then decided that I wanted to pursue a PhD because I always looked up to my father because he was a professor and he got to travel quite a bit. So I was like, I want to be an academic, I'll move into university, get a PhD and travel. So I decided to come to New Zealand along with my husband at that time. And we've been here in New Zealand, it'll be 19 years in June this year, and 20 years of our marriage in June as well. And this is where I have been since 2007 with my, and along the way, we had two children who have grown up here and called Christchurch or Greater Christchurch home.
0: Wonderful. That's a really interesting journey to get here. So you're a lecturer in the Department of Global Value Chains and Trade at Lincoln University. Can you tell us a little bit about what that is and what your work involves?
1: I think that, the role of the lecturer is not the traditional lecturer that used to be 20 years ago. Now it has evolved so much with everything around the globe. At the moment, I think while it says global value chains and trade, I'm focused more in the area of strategic management, which is strategic foresight and stakeholder engagement and change management. So that's kind of my area of, if I were to call myself an expert, but, that's, you're learning every day. That role involves a lot of teaching. So I'm involved with teaching the bachelor's and the master's students, involved with doing research in the space of stakeholder engagement and how we can create

0: create value for the different stakeholders. Most of the research that I'm focused on is applied research, or if we were to call it engaged scholarship, which is actually finding problems in the real world that need to be solved and using that as an opportunity to work alongside individuals or businesses to help them achieve success and whatever they define as success. So part of that is majority of the work that I'm involved with at Lincoln University.
1: I like that practical application of the work to solving real problems.
0: I think that is where there exists a disconnect often between academia and the industry. And having worked in the industry myself before I came to academia, it helps me understand that sometimes academia is so focused on doing research on people, and that narrative needs to shift to doing research with people, because that can have better outcomes for everyone.
1: Is that something that you instill in your students?
0: Yes, most of the work that I do with my students is around making sure that what they are studying is actually applicable in the real world in terms of whatever that the subject that I'm teaching.
1: It's so important, as graduates always need to secure jobs.
0: Yes, and we are hearing quite a lot of that industry is wanting industry-ready graduates who understand what the real world looks like and not very theory-based. While theory gives the grounding, you'd still need that understanding of what is real world like.
1: And I suppose, too, that important level of confidence, being ready to go out and engage with the real world and people and all their different interesting traits.
0: No, absolutely, absolutely.
1: So now I'd like to talk about the trust. So the Lady Khadija Trust was founded in 2016. What inspired you to start the trust, and what are its goals, and what sort of things are you working on at the moment?
0: Sure. So the Lady Khadija Trust, we started it in 2016 because as a kid, and this goes back to your childhood dreams, right? So as a kid, I have admired people who have given back to their communities or have been in service to the communities. And when I came from India back in 2007, I think I came from one of the biggest and the busiest cities, which meant sometimes you do lose touch with who you are as a person. Coming to New Zealand was a blessing because it gave me an opportunity to reflect back and reflect inwards and realize what I wanted to do in life. And I think that is where I realized that there's an opportunity to serve the community. But when I started to look at charitable trusts here in New Zealand, one of the things I realized was New Zealand's got the highest number of per capita GDP charities, which means that everyone's fighting for funding for the same things. So with Lady Khadija Trust, our intention was to look for gaps about what is not being addressed in the community, and also partner with existing organizations and help them achieve that. So our goals are not consistent, because what we do with the trust is we notice that there is a gap in the community. For example, if I were to take the 2019 Christchurch terrorist mosque attack, we noticed that there is a lack of conversation around interfaith. And that has been the focus of our work for 5 years, where we started to do a lot of conversations with interfaith dialogue. We had quite a few podcast shows with Plains Media on interfaith. And that meant that our focus kept shifting. Then we realized that, you know, there are stories of migrants that need to be told, because often the narrative with migrants is that they are coming in to take away resources from the country, but that is not true. They bring in a lot of skill and add a lot of value to the country. So that's when we did Immigrant Journeys as an exhibition and a video documentary series. And now our focus is the Ethnic Women's Leadership Program, which has grown over the past 4 years into a program which is about people, place, and potential. So we recognize that people need connections, and we try to establish that within the migrant women communities. We know that when migrant women move across countries, they need a place of belonging. So we try and create that place of belonging. And potential is basically helping migrant women understand that they have a lot of potential and helping them nurture that

0: and channel that into the right areas. So that's been our focus for the past 4 years.
1: That's fantastic. And I totally agree with you. I think that as a country, we need to be a lot more open to the diverse thoughts and ideas that migrants bring. And we need to not just play lip service, but actually incorporate that into improving things within our society and the workplace. Mm. I think we need to be more open to taking on different ways of doing things. So now I'd like to talk about the Ethnic Women's Leadership course. Could you tell us a little bit about this course and what it aims to achieve? And if you have any stories about some of the women who have completed this course and what they've gone on to, that would be lovely to hear too.
0: Thanks for that question. I think it's very hard to sum up the course because it's been 4 years and we've had about six cohorts of women who've completed. So the program, if I were to take a step back, it's now called a program because it has evolved from just being a leadership course into different streams of things that we do. The leadership course was something we started in 2023. Because we could see that there is an opportunity for migrant women to just own their own cultural identity. So that is where the conversation began from. Because often when I would meet other migrant women, one of the most challenging things that migrant women have to do is to reinvent themselves because they were not fitting in into what this country required them to. Sometimes that is good if it's adaptability, but when you have to leave behind quite a lot of what you are, it puts a bit different burden on you. And with the leadership course, the intention was that we help the woman own their own cultural identity. So connect back with their roots, what they carry, and find strength in that. Because, you know, like a tree which is grounded well, it grows stronger. But if it's not grounded well, it will not. So that was the idea with the leadership course. So the leadership course goes through 5 modules where we go into the depths of journey of self, how to build that self-leadership, and then moving on to what does the future look like? Because that is where I think a lot of women came up and said, can we get some guidance on how do we look into the future for ourselves? What is it that we need to do? So having done all the groundwork, they are able to then go, yeah, this is where I want to see myself in the next 5 years, not as a position or as a title, but as an individual in terms of their journey on what they want to achieve. So that's been the journey of the course. We started it here in Otatahi Christchurch and then started to get requests from Wellington and Tamaki Makaurau. So last year we had our first cohort in Wellington and then we've been running the course in Auckland for 3 years now.
1: Oh, fantastic. It's got legs.
0: Yes, it has. It's growing. So now it's gone from just a course into a program because we also heard from the woman that they would like skills on emotional intelligence. They would like skills on how to run their businesses if they want to think about businesses. So what we do is we bring in our alumni who are trained and qualified in these areas to come and deliver masterclasses. So throughout the year, we are doing masterclasses, which are like short, sharp courses, which are run throughout the, you know, on weekends, because generally the women are working women, so they want to do this as an additional. So we try and make it available on a weekend. And that helps build that potential that we want to really nurture.
1: I love that. And I feel like you're using a lot of your stakeholder engagement skills to can work those relationships together and get that feedback and get women teaching other women and assisting other women, which sounds wonderful.
0: Right. Yeah. Because the idea is to have those connections going as well. Because, you know, again, going back to the idea of people, if we are able to build those connections and have those networks, I think women thrive. And, you know, you'd be surprised to hear when you meet up with alumni of the course who are from 3 different cohorts, but have connected because we invited someone from cohort 1 to come and be a guest speaker for cohort 2. And they've connected and, you know, now they are catching up regularly and having these coffee catch-ups. So it's always nice to hear that.
1: I love that. That must feel very satisfying when you see those connections being made organically.
0: Yes, and I don't have to put any effort into trying to create those connections because they just happen. And

0: they thrive with the right people.
1: And now tell us about the magazine. Has that also come out of the program?
0: Yes. So that came out because one of the activities we do in our course is creating a self-portrait. And, you know, we were sitting with all these magazines and they were doing this activity. And we started to see that the magazines have no representation of migrant women. So you pick up any of those free magazines that are around in Otutahi, you will not see a migrant faces in there. You will not see migrant food in there. So we were like, oh, that's an opportunity. So we started the country's first ethnic women's leadership magazine, which has been appreciated and accepted by libraries. So the libraries hold these copies. We wanted, again, the magazine not to focus on recipes or, you know, just adverts. The magazine has a very targeted focus on what we stand for. Again, it is about helping women build connections and also rising up to their potential. So we have write-ups given to us. We reach out to our community and then say, do you want to submit something? So they submit poetry, they submit art, they submit articles on mental health, well-being, how to take a pause if you're really busy. So that was our first edition. So our next edition's coming out end of May.
1: Oh, wonderful. I love that you... the contributors get to choose how they contribute and what they contribute. Wonderful. Yes. So tell us then about the radio show that you host here at Plains Media, which is called In Transit, Many Journeys of Finding Home. What's this radio show about?
0: So I think the idea of the radio show came up when I was facilitating the leadership course sessions, where I could see a lot of stories of women who have navigated their journey into coming into Aotearoa, New Zealand. But also there were anecdotes that I thought could help future migrants who are coming into New Zealand. And that started off on the conversation of, oh, wouldn't it be lovely to tell these stories, because everyone had their own story. And then it morphed into a full show. And I think there has been so much that I have learned from these different women, and not just the challenges, but also what they appreciated about coming to New Zealand. I think sometimes the focus is too much on the challenges as well. So through the show, I wanted to highlight that a lot of women have found something beautiful in New Zealand. And also they provide advice to future migrants and say, you know, what is it that you need to do if you are feeling a little bit lost here? Some of the ways might be something you've never thought of because of your cultural backgrounds.
1: That's like that full circle approach, isn't it? I love it. That leads us nicely into the next question. You identify yourself as an optimistic futurist. What does this mean for your daily life, work, and how you see the world in general?
0: Yeah, so that's a self-acclaimed title of the optimistic futurist. So I'm a trained futurist. So I do work in the futures foresight space, which means that you're looking at societies not just as a three-year cycle or five-year cycle, but you're looking at 25 years, 50 years, 100 years. And that meant that for me as an individual, it meant about making the right choices for a better future. And that's why the idea of the optimistic futurist. I think often we get too caught up in the idea that the future is going to be very sad and dull, and you know, AI is going to take over and we're all going to be challenged by that. That seems to be the narrative at the moment. But actually, humanity has a lot to offer. And that is where I feel we all have an option to make that right choice. And that means that filters through everything I do on a daily basis, or sometimes not on a daily basis, is to make those conscious choices about how I'm contributing towards that future.
1: I agree. And we all still crave connection at a fundamental level, don't we, as humans?
0: Absolutely.
1: Who do you admire and why?
0: It was a hard question. It is something that takes time, because over the seasons of life, you admire different people at different times. But one particular individual has had a lot of inspiration for me, and that is who we've named the trust after, which is Lady Khadija. She was the wife of our prophet and the religion of Islam. And the reason is there are different

0: narratives about her, and the narrative that I choose to use and I connect with is that she was a woman in her time in Arabia when it was in its dark ages. And she was entrepreneurial. She was a business lady who had access to wealth at a time when women were not appreciated for their gender. And she navigated all of that. And she rose up. And what we have narrations about is that she chose to use that wealth to support the community. She would open up her doors for orphans. She would open up her doors for travelers and give them that sense of safety and be in service. So for me, she has been the biggest inspiration of why who I connect with. And I always look back, and I'm going through a challenging time. I always go back to her and go, what would she do?
1: So she's almost like an anchor stone for your life.
0: Yes, I like that word, anchor stone.
1: And thinking about New Zealand society, what sort of changes do you think that you'd like to see in society here and now and into the long-term future?
0: There is a lot for New Zealand to work on. I think one of the most important things that New Zealand needs to reflect on is what it wants to grow up into. Because as a futurist, again, putting on that hat, when you look into the future of 50 years, 100 years, one example is the climate events, right? You are thinking about how can we make it safe for those communities who are in areas where we are going to have these challenges. But it is also about looking at future generations. So thinking intergenerationally is one of the key things I think New Zealand needs to start thinking about. Regardless of your political positioning, you know, we all are going to have grandchildren, so, and great-grandchildren. So we need to start thinking about how our decisions are going to impact them. And I think that is where the futures thinking helps a lot.
1: For me, I'd really like to see in New Zealand society, instead of making polite acquaintances with migrants, I think we could do a lot better in actually making genuine friendships and welcoming migrants into our homes and really seeing what we can learn.
0: Absolutely, because it all comes back to what kind of society we want in 50 years, 100 years, and that is again part of the narrative, is how we connect more with migrants, how we understand each other better and build on the foundations of respect, which are pretty common across all nations.
1: Exactly. What's one thing that we could all do today that could make a positive difference in our community? It feels at the moment, you know, there's a lot of negative narratives out there. So it's really lovely to be talking to you today and feeling the positive vibes.
0: Oh, thank you.
1: So what's one thing that you think listeners could do?
0: I think my invitation to anybody listening to this is, again, if we want a better society, we do want to tap into the narrative of hope. And you can do that through small acts of kindness. Hope is one of the most important things that humanity has, and that is something we should never lose. And hope can be spread through small acts of kindness, and it can just be a smile for a stranger.
1: I love that, and that doesn't cost anything. So how can listeners find out more about you and the trust and your radio show? And there may be people listening who would, you know, like to be a guest on your show. So how can they connect with you?
0: So there are many ways you can connect with Lady Khadija Trust. So one way would be to go onto our website and send us a message through the website. So it's ladykhadijatrust.org. And then we've got also, as we've said, you know, the Ethnic Women's Leadership Program. We have our conference coming up on the 30th of May. So you can sign up for that conference. We are on all three social media channels. We are on LinkedIn. We are on Instagram. We are on Facebook. So you can go and follow us and absolutely send us a message through any of those links, and we will get in touch with you.
1: Thank you so much, Hafsa. I feel so much better now that I've had this chat with you today, and I'm sure that our listeners do too. It's just been lovely having you on the show. You're so knowledgeable and so kind.

0: so connected. So I'm really excited to see what evolves in the future with you. I'm sure there'll be a lot more to come.
1: Thank you so much, Gina. That's very kind words of you to say that. And yeah, let's see what the future has. But it's all about hope. Kia ora.

0: 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If you'd like to listen to previous shows, just go to the Plains website and type in Thrive. 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
1: 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I'm your host, Lily, and today with me I have Munashe.
2: Hi, everyone.
1: Would you like to introduce yourself?
2: Hi, I'm Munashe. I went to school with Lily, which is, I think, the only reason why I'm here.
1: You're cool.
2: And I write poetry sometimes.
1: What kind of poetry do you write?
2: My poetry is mostly written to be spoken. So I do spoken word is my main form of poetry. And then I can do some written poetry. But the main way to read my poems in an effective manner is to read them out loud.
1: That's really cool because a lot of the poetry I read is on paper. So it's always interesting in a medium such as this, where we're reading things out loud, how people will perform theirs differently. Yeah. So I'm very excited. How did you get into poetry?
2: My school counselor recommended it, actually. So I had this like experience that I had a lot of emotions about and I wouldn't talk about it. So she was like, how about you write it down? I was like, no. And she was like, have you ever heard of poetry? So I started writing poems that way. My English teacher found out and voluntold me into this school's poetry team for spoken word. And I've been writing poetry ever since, and I've kind of fallen in love with it, but it was never really by choice.
1: Never what you expected to come out of it?
2: No, no.
1: That's pretty cool.
2: I know.
1: Have you thanked your counselor?
2: No, I don't want to. If you listen to this though, Amy, thank you. Some good stuff has come out of it.
1: What's your process of writing poetry?
2: I think my process is a bit funky. I don't write a lot of poems in a year. I write poems about like the major emotions that I'm feeling in that few months. So every few months I like whip out a good poem. Usually I get an idea and then I just sit on it and I let it develop in my brain and I let myself develop an image. So every poem that I write comes from this picture that I have in my mind. And I let this image just become more and more descriptive. And then after this image has kind of developed into something that I can understand fully, that's when I like pull it apart and turn it into a poem. But I can never just write down an idea that like pops into my head because then I just immediately lose it. So I just kind of sit on an idea for a couple months. And if it's still there, it turns into a poem.
1: You kind of let it stagnate. And see what else your mind can come up with before you write it down.
2: Yeah, but also doing it that way, like all my different experiences in that moment. Like if I'm writing a poem about how stressed I am, for example, if I just sit on it for 2 months, the different stressed things that happened in those 2 months kind of accumulate into this one poem. Instead of just talking about this one event, it's talking about my feelings about this like great deal of things. So it kind of just helps process a lot more at once, I suppose. It's efficient.
1: Efficient poetry therapy writing.
2: Exactly.
1: That actually makes a lot of sense because if you're writing about a specific emotional theme, you wait for other events that are similar to happen so that you have more examples. I never thought about it that way. I usually write about an event in particular instead of multiple things.
2: Yeah, because I think I started writing from writing about my emotions. That's the only form of poetry that I can like do well.
1: Yeah.
2: Like, my other poems are fine if I'm talking about an event, but like I think the emotion and just like looking at how the emotion plays out in different circumstances, that's where like I sit and that's what I like doing.
1: It's like same emotion, different examples instead of one example, different emotions.
2: Yeah, exactly.
1: What's your favorite part of your writing process?
2: How chaotic it is. So I can't write a poem without other people's input, just it's a personal thing. I like hearing what other people have to say about what I've written to see how it's come across because I've got such a descriptive image in my brain. Sometimes I see the piece of paper and all I see is the image just simply because that's what I want to see. So I always like to show people in my first few drafts and be like, what do you see when you read this? And then get them to tell me. And if it matches my image, I know that what I'm trying to convey is like coming across properly. So I would say that's my favorite part of the writing process, but it does get annoying when people don't pick up the phone.
1: I love that it's a collaborative process right off the bat. It's not that you give people

0: people finished products to look at? It's like from the first or second draft, you're like, what do you see? And then change it from there.
1: Yeah, well, I think how everyone interprets my poem is as important to the poem as to what I'm actually writing. My poem's words mean nothing if what I'm trying to say doesn't land, you know.
0: Do you have a least favourite part of the writing process?
1: How long it takes me, genuinely. I think writing one poem, so it starts with an image in my head, which can take anything from a day to 2 months to like develop this image. And then after this image, it goes on my phone as like a few stanzas. And then I'll get forgotten about for a couple weeks. And then I will come back to my phone looking for a poem to write, and then I'll find it. And then the image in my head would either have developed further since that point, or I would have forgotten about it and have to refresh myself. And then I'd turn that into a first proper draft, and then a second draft, and the third draft, and throughout all of that, you know, showing people. And then reading it out loud to myself over and over and over again, reading it out loud to other people, having other people read it to me. Like, it's very collaborative, but it also just takes forever to get one poem down.
0: It's really interesting because I always try to write it down as soon as possible so I don't lose it.
1: I don't lose it though.
0: I find
1: that whatever I lose, it was bad in the first place.
0: True.
1: And then whatever stays, it stayed because my brain has like picked up that it's something that wants to develop on. And I think it's because I process my emotions through poetry. If it's an emotion that I don't need processing, or an emotion I don't want to process, I just forget about it. But if it's an emotion that I do want to process, or an emotion that my brain recognizes that this is something important, this is something I want to like think about, this is something I want to do, then it stays and then it turns into a poem.
0: Would you like to read us one of your poems?
1: Sure. I'll start off with a happier one, actually. I've got a poem called A Love Letter to My Friends, which is a poem that was written about how everything in life is connected to everyone and how important it is to me, how much everyone's important to me, I suppose. Okay, let's do this. I drove down Heaton Street the other day. I remember you went to Heaton Intermediate, and I feel my heart warm. I miss you. I write a poem, a melancholy one, always melancholy, and I remember how much fun we have dissecting the intimacy of life, as if logically planning each step would help us control the uncontrollable. I miss you. I went for a coffee at Gigi's, and I almost ordered yours out of habit. How long has it been since we've been at Gigi's? I secretly plan for our next trip, even if it's only possible, then we aren't a whole island away from each other. I miss you. I went to a doctor's office, forked over my entire fortune for 10 minutes of her time, but I wasn't pissed off. I was too happy, remembering that when I told you about this appointment, you promised if I waited 10 years, you'd fix me up for free. I miss you. I bought a vest at that op shop out in Ferrymead. Remember the one? You told me I looked like a serious runner in it. You meant it as an insult, and I took it as one too. Since then, every vest I see, I tell you I like. The horror on your face for the second you think I'm serious brings me way too much joy. I miss you. I worked a bad shift at work. My first instinct was to go to Macca's, as if you've been waiting for me there with an Oreo McFlurry in hand, ready to gossip and tell all the tales we knew we weren't supposed to repeat. Same workplace meant we've got to keep each other informed, right? I miss you. I cannot remember when my life became so intertwined with the love I carry for others, when everything became a vessel to carry every memory and every bond. I am built on memories and the lives others have trusted me to brighten. Without you, my life would be dull. And without you, who would I be? Just a girl. Where objects in the world are just objects, and people in the world are just people.
0: That was really good.
1: Thank you, thank you. I'm just a girl.
0: You're just a girl.
1: I'm just a girl.
0: My favourite line. I really liked the emotion you brought to that reading, and you were acting it as well with your face. It was really nice.
1: Thank you, thank you.
0: Have your friends read it? You said it was a collaborative process.
1: Well, this one was very hard to collaborate. So I rang my friend Kate, who's the one the vest is about. Yeah, shout out to Kate. She hates my vests. But she didn't pick up.

0: texted her. She didn't pick up. So then I go and I call Lily. Mm-hmm. She doesn't pick up. And then I text Lily. I see she's active on Snapchat and she doesn't respond. So I'm like, okay, I'm offended by this point. I go and I talk to my friend Amani, who is in hall with me. Shout out to Amani. And she does answer the phone. And she comes over to my room and she does read it. And she does get involved. And that's my first collaborative process. With her there, I edit it and I work on it. And then later on, I talk to my friend Millie, who is the doctor friend. She's currently visiting back home from Otago studying medicine. So shout out to Millie. But yeah, so she also responded to her texts and phone calls. And she also was involved in the collaborative process.
1: It sounds like you have a real community around you.
0: Yeah, I like it. It feels really like I don't remember having this many people. And I don't know when I got this many people, but it's genuinely become a point in my life where I can just call anyone and I can always trust that one person will pick up, which is really lovely.
1: That's really amazing.
0: Thanks.
1: I'll pick up next time. I swear.
0: Don't believe you, but all right.
1: Do you have another poem you want to read?
0: Sure, I have another poem. This is a slightly more depressing one. So this is a one more processing like my grief and how I feel about grief. Called Funny Friend. Grief is a funny friend, if I can even call her that. Popping in for a coffee every now and then, but never truly leaving. There's always traces of her in the perfume of others, the words of my mind. Grief is a friend made of your memories. Without grief, I would no longer be I, and you no longer you. Grief always forgets something, and the happy memories turn sour from anguish, the loneliness of your confidant gone cold. Grief, she always forgets to take everything with her, leaving reminders throughout your day until her next visit. She may call. Oh, I'll grab them next time. You'll be all good. And next time, she'll visit for a coffee and cake. She'll pack up her things and forget to take everything with her. Again.
1: I really liked the use of pronouns in that one with making grief a she or a person. It makes it more like it's physical and in the room.
0: Yeah, I feel like it always is. Like in the room, it's how I interpret grief, at least. Like some people interpret it as this, like in some poems, as in like a hole in the heart, like there's a gap in their life. But I kind of always interpret it as like there's just this very, very, very, very, very small elephant in the room that only I can notice. But it's still an elephant in the room, so I can't not notice it. And I can ignore it, but it will forever be there. And I feel like that's... grief has always been a physical aspect of life to me.
1: Do you find you write, well, we kind of know the answer. Do you write more positive or negative poems?
0: Negative poems, I have to say. I did tell Lily yesterday because Lily read all my poems before this. And I was like, I think A Love Letter to Friends is my first happy poem I've ever written.
1: Congratulations.
0: Thank you. It is such an exciting time in my life writing happy poems. I might not be able to replicate it, but I will give it a go.
1: I find that a lot of young people write a lot of negative, not even just poetry, but reading other young people's prose. I ran a writing club and I found that a lot of people go through a death and murder phase.
0: Yeah.
1: And it's always funny watching them where it's like really serious and I'm like, it's okay. You'll come out the other side.
0: You'll write something happy one day.
1: I've written happy things.
0: Sure. No, yes, you have. Yes, you have.
1: Excuse you.
0: But did junior you write happy stuff?
1: No, I went through it early though. And intermediate was my death and murder phase.
0: I don't think I had a death and murder phase.
1: You had a grief phase.
0: Well, the grief phase has lasted like 5 years. I'm not entirely sure it's going to be a phase, but you know.
1: It's a reoccurring theme throughout your work.
0: Exactly, exactly.
1: Your poetry collection named Grief by Menashe.
0: Well, I do actually have an idea for a poetry collection. Thanks for that. But
1: you're welcome.
0: It's called The Ramblings of a Teenage Girl.
1: Nice.
0: And it's supposed to be like this entire book about like how depressing it is

0: to be a teenager. And it was supposed to be like, so like I was going to like market it to parents being like, do you ever want to know what children are thinking about?
1: Hey.
0: Read this poetry book. And then they open it and it's like, grief. Next page, all my friends hate me. Next page, I will never succeed in life. Like,
1: I'd buy it.
0: Yeah, I think everyone should.
1: Yeah.
0: Yeah, yeah, I should make it. And then, like, it should be required that every parent and every child in the entire world buys this book. And
1: the whole world.
0: The whole world. And I can make a lot of money, and then I can just, like, retire and just fund the arts and then just be, like, I don't know, writing poetry.
1: Dream big.
0: Mm.
1: I support you.
0: Thank you, thank you.
1: On that note, do you share your writing? And if so, where?
0: I used to, but at the moment, the answer's currently, unless you're my friend, no. I was part of the Girls High Poetry spoken word team. Shout out Girls High. Hopefully we'll win this year if we even have a team. I've not been paying attention. And I was shared my poems through that route quite a lot. I would like to keep on sharing my poetry. And then my goal in life is to one day write a poetry book. But I am doing engineering.
1: Mm.
0: So
1: busy.
0: This brain don't got time to be thinking about anything other than physics, maths, and Python. So, you know, we'll see where I go.
1: That's fair. Aside from your friends, do you have any bigger writing communities you're a part of or would recommend to other writers?
0: Well, my friends are my writing community just because I'm friends with a lot of people who write. Speaking of Lily and Kate and, you know, all the people from school that I did poetry with, we all wrote together and it was all a collaborative experience. And then the Spoken Word Collective, which is the like high school grand slams that the schools run. If you are interested in poetry, I definitely recommend doing that. Even if you're not interested in poetry and you just want to like join a community where everyone respects each other and everyone likes each other and you will forever know each other in a way that, like, you can't know anybody else because you're sharing something vulnerable in your poems. And it's so much fun. And, it, like, all of the public speaking brings you so much confidence, brings you so much skill. And who knows, maybe you can change that into doing something really artistic and creative for later on in your life. Like, that might bring you down a different path. I know a few girls through poetry and through the Grand Slams have. I've not, but, you know, I've heard of people, so I do recommend it. And then outside of high school, I've not joined anything, so get back to me on that one in a couple of years.
1: Yeah. It's definitely a way to increase confidence, either the performing, speaking out loud, even if we all hate school speeches, or just the act of, like you said earlier, writing down how you're feeling, however it takes place, or trying something new is always helpful for personal growth and exploration.
0: Yeah. And I found that poetry was my key way of doing it because I couldn't do journaling for my life. I can still not do journaling for
1: Neither.
0: My life. I can't sit down at the end of the day and be like, how did I feel today? Nope. I didn't feel anything today. I refuse. So like the poetry has been the way to like process everything. So if you are also a person who refuses to feel emotions and therefore can't write it down, like you can write about your emotions because they're in there somewhere. You just got to, poetry is the way to tap it.
1: It's a way, because if you don't want to like, they're hidden behind a screen when it's poetry because you're talking about them, but you're not really. So you can pretend that you're not writing about them at all.
0: Yeah. And then when you're writing about them, like you are actually like physically like letting go of them. Because in the process of writing it, especially by hand, you know, it's gone. It's over there. It's not in me anymore.
1: Yeah.
0: I do recommend.
1: And then it's also good to look back on later where I forget how I was feeling at a point. And then I go back and read and go, oh, yeah, I forgot about that.
0: I definitely see that with my, like, my process of writing about grief. Because I've been writing about grief since day one. But I've definitely reading my work, you can see the 5 steps of grief I go through in the past 3.5 years, almost 4 years now. So, yeah, it's quite interesting. I look back and I'm like, ooh, she traumatized.
1: We laugh so we don't cry.
0: Yeah.
1: Do you have any advice for either people who are young writers right now or are looking to do it?
0: Just give it a go. I mean, my poems

0: have not all been great, and they don't have to be great. I am of a personal belief that you can write anything, and you can write like horrible writing. Grammar sucks. Language features, what is that? You can't spell, whatever, but especially if you're doing spoken word. If you are saying it poetically enough, if you're taking enough pauses and like pretending like that's the important part, it sounds good. So then like do that first and then work on your poetry writing. Like it doesn't have to be good from the start. Just fake it till you make it. Pretend to be good and speak poetically. Say everything with like poetic flair of you think you've just said something absolutely amazing.
1: Do you think you could say a recipe in a poetic way and people would think it was poetry?
0: I can give it a go.
1: Right now, I'll pull up a recipe.
0: Let me practice it first. Let me like get a couple runs in, but hey, next time I will read you a recipe to bake a chocolate cake.
1: Okay.
0: And it will be a poem.
1: I'll hold you to that.
0: Deal.
1: Do you have a way that you get out of writer's block if you're in it?
0: If I'm in writer's block, it's a bit unorthodox, but I am.
1: I'm excited. Go on.
0: I copy someone else's work. So, like, if I'm in writer's block and I can't, like, it depends on what kind of writer's block I am. But if I'm in, like, a state where, like, I can't physically, like, I can't just write. Nothing's, like, I've got ideas and my brain's, like, but, like, it's just not computing into anything. Then, like, I'll, like, look up Maya Angelou or, like, Witty Himaira, and then I look at their poems, and then like I'll just like write out a couple stanzas, and then usually that flows into, and like that process of writing something tricks my brain into organizing my ideas in a manner that I can actually write it, or like calms my brain to a point where I can actually clearly see what I'm trying to think about and like have an end goal. And then if it's genuinely that I've got no ideas and I've got nothing going on up there poetically, like I can't write anything, and I'm just sitting staring at a page and I can't think of anything, I would give myself prompts. So I would write poetry based off the horrible poetry prompts. I mean, the amazing poetry prompts. I think Action Education has them online, and like just look up like writing prompts and like you'll find a whole heap, and they're absolutely corny as usually, but they work. And then you can write about something like, if I was a color, what color would I be? And then that turns into a poem. And that's turned into a poem about like immigration and loss of identity for me. So like you can just genuinely just put you down the right path.
1: I've read that one.
0: Yeah. And you didn't like it. You told me to edit it.
1: Hey, you're in the draft phase, but by giving it to me.
0: I was in the draft phase. I'm still in the draft phase. I've only fixed it up a little bit.
1: That's actually a really good way of getting your brain into something, by writing someone else's style. Because I've heard of, like, if you're writing prose, an exercise people do is getting a book with someone with a really distinct style and trying to write their own thing in that distinct style with, like, how the point of view works and, like, the sentence style and structure, which can help you break out of writer's block. But that does make sense with poetry because you're writing it down and suddenly your brain's like, hey, you could say this. And then you're off.
0: Yeah. And like, will I ever write poetry as good as Maya Angelou or like Witty Himaira? No. Maybe when I'm their age. But even then, they're doing this professionally and I have no intention to. So like, it's their skill, their talent. But like writing something of theirs, like if I write a poem about, write down a poem about like colonialism, because they both have quite strong themes around that, my own ideas about colonialism starts coming through. And then, like, I can just abandon it and move on to what's actually coming through in my brain, which is quite nice.
1: Yeah. I'm going to use that one next. I'll credit you. I don't know where, but I'll credit you. Shout it to the sky.
0: Yeah, you'll be like, thanks, Menashe. Bye.
1: No, I'll text it to you.
0: Oh, I'll take that. Yeah. Look forward to that.
1: Well, thank you for coming in.
0: Thank you for having me.
1: It's been very fun. I support you on your poetry journey, and I hope that at some point you can put stuff together between all the math.
0: Thank you. Yeah. Monday I might quit maths and do this instead. Who knows?
1: Hey.
0: That'd be the dream.
1: This was Young Writers Yap.

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